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0: Hey, it's the Professor of Rock. Here's what's up on this weekend's session of Classic Rock U. I got a top 10 countdown of the best classic rock title tracks from the 70s. It includes Bad Company and Bob Seger. We're going to go mining for some 80s hidden gems from Ozzy and Motley Crue. And I've lined up a Jumpin' Jack flashback from 1982 that includes Pat Benatar and the Jay Giles Band. 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
12: Tonight, cloudy, a chance of rain, overnight low of 62. Sunday, some clouds, warm, a chance of rain and a high of 82. Monday, rain likely with a high of 78. I'm Tom Gaines. That's your latest Chicago weather.
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0: 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The Drive's 25th anniversary series continues. 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

0: Hey, it's Professor Rock. Here's what's up on this weekend's session of Classic Rock U. I got a top 10 countdown of the best classic rock title tracks from the 70s. It includes Bad Company and Bob Seger. We're going to go mining for some 80s hidden gems from Ozzy and Motley Crue. And I've lined up a Jumpin' Jack flashback from 1982 that includes Pat Benatar and the Jay Giles Band. 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

0: 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The Drive's 25th anniversary series continues. 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

0: Hey, it's the Professor of Rock. Here's what's up on this weekend's session of Classic Rock U. I got a top 10 countdown of the best classic rock title tracks from the 70s. It includes Bad Company and Bob Seger. We're going to go mining for some 80s hidden gems from Ozzy and Motley Crue. And I've lined up a Jumpin' Jack flashback from 1982 that includes Pat Benatar and the Jay Giles Band. 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

0: 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The Drive's 25th anniversary series continues. 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

0: Hey, it's the Professor of Rock. Here's what's up on this weekend's session of Classic Rock U. I got a top 10 countdown of the best classic rock title tracks from the 70s. It includes Bad Company and Bob Seger. 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And I've lined up a Jumpin' Jack flashback from 1982 that includes Pat Benatar and the Jay Giles Band. 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

0: Hey, it's Professor Rock. Here's what's up on this weekend's session of Classic Rock U. I got a top 10 countdown of the best classic rock title tracks from the 70s. It includes Bad Company and Bob Seger. We're going to go mining for some 80s hidden gems from Ozzy and Motley Crue. And I've lined up a Jumpin' Jack flashback from 1982 that includes Pat Benatar and the Jay Giles Band. Classic Rock U, Sunday morning at 7 on 97.1 FM The Drive at Chicago's Classic Rock. 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

0: 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The Drive's 25th anniversary series continues. 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

0: Page, the Professor of Rock. Here's what's up on this weekend's session of Classic Rock U. I got a top 10 countdown of the best classic rock title tracks from the 70s. It includes Bad Company and Bob Seger. We're going to go mining for some 80s hidden gems from Ozzy and Motley Crue. And I've lined up a Jumpin' Jack flashback from 1982 that includes Pat Benatar and the Jay Giles Band. 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
1: Today, mostly cloudy, chance of rain, high 86. Tonight, clearing, low 72. Tomorrow, chance of rain, high 81. I'm Ed Smarin, and that's your latest Chicago weather.
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3: When he said that on national television, like, my hair was on fire. 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
4: From Enron to the 2008 housing crisis, why some of the costliest crimes rarely end in real consequences. Then,
5: 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Pop-Tarts protein, candy bars protein, cereals. 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
6: 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I'm Marty Peterson.
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4: Most of the crimes we hear about today happen in an instant and are very visible. Think a robbery, a break-in, something you can physically point to. But some of the biggest, costliest crimes in U.S. history actually don't look like crimes at all. Estimates from the FBI and U.S. Department of Justice still place the annual cost of white-collar crime in the hundreds of billions of dollars, with some experts saying that this number hits closer to $1 trillion each year. If you're unfamiliar with the term, white-collar crime is an umbrella category for nonviolent, financially motivated offenses. The phrase itself was coined almost 100 years ago by a man named Edwin Sutherland.
3: He was a sociologist who studied crime, and he came to the conclusion that everybody in the world of criminology was getting it wrong. In other words, they had a theory that crime was closely correlated with poverty or sociopathy. And he had a fresh perspective. He believed there was a type of person, a white-collar criminal, who was someone of very high social status and respectability who committed crimes in the course of their occupation.
4: That's Jennifer Taub, an expert on white-collar crime and a professor of law at the Western New England University School of Law. She's also the author of the book, Big Dirty Money. She says Sutherland's research called out that anyone, even the upper class, could be criminals.
3: He gave this revolutionary talk in Philadelphia, of all places, to this group of captive sociologists and economists at an annual meeting. And the next day, many newspapers in Philadelphia and beyond carried the story because it was so shocking to people that he was calling the elite, the upper class, criminals. He was looking largely at corporate crime, things like antitrust violations, the big trust busting cases. He was also looking at things like industrial accidents or union busting. So the focus for him initially on white collar crime were these very big crimes committed by the most powerful.
4: Over time, though, this definition changed. Prosecutors focused less on the status of the offender and more on the nature of the crime. Today, white-collar crime covers a wide range of offenses, from writing a bad check wire to money laundering to corporate Ponzi schemes. Taub argues that this expanded definition has muddied the waters.
3: It became true that there was now blue-collar white-collar crime. And in other words, now when the FBI collects data, it's incomplete on crime nationwide, things like writing a bad check or welfare fraud is counted up as white-collar crime alongside things like, you know, mail fraud and wire fraud and money laundering. And so there's just kind of this mixture of different types of offenders mixed in simply because they committed some kind of economic crime. We don't really have a good picture of whether the big white-collar crimes are on the rise or we're just talking about, you know, small anti-stuff.
4: And that lack of clarity shows up in the data. Unlike violent crime, there isn't a comprehensive national database for white-collar offenders. The Bureau of Justice Statistics has repeatedly noted that definitions vary across agencies.
3: I mean, the kind of data that we do have, the best comes from the U.S. attorneys in their 93 jurisdictions where they put a report out every year of all the cases they're bringing, but that's kind of later down the line. If a case is already being, you know, if a case is already being prosecuted or considered for prosecution, that's long after the person committed the offense or it was investigated by a regulatory agency and so on. So we do have, I think part of it is maybe no one has ever asked the question. And, you know, there's this, this expression from business, which is, you can't manage what you don't measure. And I don't think that the powers that be really want to spend a lot of time trying to manage white-collar crime. They'd rather pretend it doesn't exist.
4: One of the most notable examples of this is Enron. 26 years ago, the energy company reported more than $100 billion in revenue. Within a year, it had completely collapsed, exposing years of accounting fraud.
3: When it was a priority in 2002 to hold those who were committing accounting fraud accountable, it was done. A task force was put together, and it was successful. They were successful in prosecuting and convicting numerous people who were at the highest level, CEOs and CFOs, involved in accounting fraud. So we have seen it work, but it's only going to work if it is actually a priority. And, you know, the numbers truly tell the story. Between July of 2002 and March of 2006, the Department of Justice convicted more than 82 CEOs, 85 corporate presidents, 36 chief financial officers and 14 chief operating officers, all involved in corporate fraud cases.
4: But that momentum didn't last. Federal data show white-collar prosecutions have declined over time, even as financial systems have grown unchecked. And even when convictions happen, consequences can be limited. Some offenders get off early, while others receive full presidential pardons. One of these pardons included Paul Pogue, a construction businessman who pled guilty to underpaying his taxes by almost $500,000. Another pardon was for financier Michael Milken, who was indicted on 6 felony counts for conspiracy, filing false reports with the SEC, and securities mail and tax fraud. He was initially sentenced to 10 years in a minimum security prison, but only served 2 before being released. Today, this pattern continues. Many cases never reach court, and those that do are hard to prove. Unlike a robbery, where intent is clear, financial crimes often involve layers of decisions spread across people, documents, and years.
3: There's a fear that it'll be hard to convince a jury that someone intended to make a false statement and lie to people, that someone intended to cheat on their taxes. It's muddy. And unfortunately, the fear of not being able to convince the jury does prevent some prosecutors from bringing the cases forward.
4: Tubb says enforcement often comes down to priorities, with complex cases requiring years of time and resources. When prosecution is inconsistent, much of this activity remains hidden until the damage is already done. To learn more about this topic and our guest, Jennifer Tubb, visit viewpointsradio.org. The segment was written and produced by Amira Zaveri. Our studio manager is Jay Silvers. I'm Gary Price.
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6: Protein is everywhere in food marketing right now, and it doesn't seem to be dying down anytime soon. From protein-boosted coffee to cereal to yogurt, even popcorn has it added in these days. Brands that never used to make these nutritional claims now center their identity around it. Fast food chains like Subway, Starbucks, and Chipotle are also getting in on the trend with new high-protein menu items. Christopher Gardner, a researcher and professor at Stanford University, can't wrap his head around the constant protein mania.
21: I cannot explain it. It is crazy. The protein is everywhere. Okay, it is just so stunning that it has become such a great marketing tool. And it has, because I can't go in any grocery store anywhere without seeing protein. Pop-Tarts protein, candy bars protein, cereals. I've even seen protein water lately. And I think it's very misguided, although obviously it's a tremendous marketing tool. It is working.
6: Gardner is a professor of medicine at Stanford University and holds a PhD in nutrition science. According to a 2023 report from Research and Markets, the high-protein foods industry is projected to grow by more than $50 billion over the next year and a half. But where did this craze come from? High-protein diets aren't new. The Atkins diet, which centered around high-protein, high-fat, and low-carbs, surged in popularity in the 1970s and again in the early 2000s. But what's driving today's hyperfixation? Gardner has a theory.
21: There's three ways to get calories in your diet, from carbohydrates, fats, and proteins. And over the last couple of decades, carbs and fats have gone in and out of favor. And protein never got maligned in any of that. So I almost feel like it's just the survivor. Some people are against fat. Some people are against carbs. Nobody seems to have any problem with protein. So that's the default. I do think that in people's minds, they have associated protein with muscle building and with satiety for weight loss and simple growth, because our body builds a lot of things out of protein. And I think others think it makes you smarter, more athletic. I mean, it just has a huge health halo around it.
6: But more protein isn't always better. According to Joan Salji Blake, a registered dietitian and nutrition professor at Boston University, loading up on the ingredient while cutting back too heavily on carbs and fats is counterintuitive.
0: The problem when your diet is too high in one nutrient, in this case, protein, it crowds out the other nutrients, and that being carbohydrates. So what you're doing is you're never going to meet all your nutrient needs, your need for carbohydrate, protein, and fat, as well as vitamins and minerals, by tipping the diet or the plate in one food group. So you got to have a proportionality of grains and fruits and vegetables and lean protein and some dairy and some healthy oils to meet all your nutrient needs. Also, by having that much protein, depending on the source of the protein, your saturated fat intake could go quite high. And we know saturated fat is the number one reason that increases that bad LDL cholesterol. So we don't want to do that, because then that will increase your risk for heart disease.
1: The protein craze has gotten so extreme that in a few cases, people have developed a disease that was nearly wiped out a century ago.
0: Some people have gone so protein heavy that they are eating a diet that is only from animal sources and maybe some dairy, and they are actually getting scurvy. Yes, scurvy. Vitamin C deficiency. I mean, that's an ultra extreme of people that are on these all protein diets without any fruits and vegetables and grains, and they're coming up with vitamin deficiencies.
1: If you've been maxing out on protein, don't panic. The threshold for preventing vitamin deficiencies is relatively low. For example, just 10 milligrams of vitamin C per day can prevent scurvy. The bigger issue may be how marketing is altering your mindset. Many of us believe we aren't getting enough protein, when in reality, the opposite is true.
0: To figure out, you know, how much protein you need, you got to do a little bit of math. Okay, so the historical recommendation was 0.8 grams of protein per kilogram body weight. And people say, my goodness, I'm in pounds. So what you do is you take your body weight and you divide it by 2.2, right? So let's just say that you are 150 pounds and you divide that by 2.2, then your weight in kilograms is going to be 68, okay? So then you take the 68 and you times it by 0.8, and that's how much protein you need historically. It might be beneficial, especially for some people, as older people and maybe athletes and very active people, to maybe have more, you know, protein per kilogram body weight. So rather than timesing it by 0.8, you can times it by 1.2.
1: If you weigh 150 pounds and don't need extra protein, you only need about 55 grams a day. And most Americans are already way above that mark. Most women average around 80 grams daily, while men average about 94. So for most people eating a well-balanced diet, these popular extra protein products aren't necessary. There are some exceptions, however, including people taking GLP-1 medications like Ozempic and Wegovy.
0: When you're on any weight loss diet, anyone, whether it's the medication-induced, the GLP-1s, or your own cutting calories, you're always going to lose fat, but you're also going to lose some lean tissue too. So what you want to do is make sure, especially on these medications, that you're getting adequate amount of protein so you can resynthesize what you may be losing.
1: That said, for those who are looking to increase their protein intake, what's the best way to go about it? While some consumers are skeptical of products like protein popcorn or coffee, Gardner clarifies that protein is protein, whether it comes from a packaged snack or a slab of meat.
21: Again, there's 20 amino acids that are the building blocks for protein. And I like to think of it like a Scrabble game. For Scrabble, there's 100 tiles of letters. There's 26 letters. You reach in the bag, you pull them out. Let's say you had lost some letters from your original bag and you borrowed some from a neighbor. You would never know the source of the letters. Once you pick the letters out of that bag, you spell in Scrabble whatever word you can. You're kind of agnostic to where it came from. So if you got it from meat, or you got it from chickpeas, or you got it from a dietary supplement or a protein powder, by the time you absorbed it, it wouldn't have any kind of tag on it that said, oh, this is a meat glycine. This is a chickpea tryptophan.
1: And for those who aren't sold on high protein products, that's okay too.
6: In fact, Salji Blake believes it's better to get your protein the way Mother Nature intended. Whole foods offer a combination of nutrients that isolated protein often can't imitate.
0: Protein is in, you know, meats, fish, poultry, beans, nuts. It's actually in vegetables. It's actually in grains. And of course, it's in dairy. So the question is, do I need to have my coffee fortified with protein and pay extra for that? Do I need protein sprinkled on my popcorn? Probably not. Probably not if you're eating a wholesome diet. So the question is, all that money that you're spending on these, you know, designer foods, which are quite expensive, would you be better served by taking that extra income and buying more fruits and vegetables and whole grains?
6: For now, protein has become the easiest shorthand for healthy in a crowded food landscape. It's easily measurable and marketable, but nutrition is rarely defined by a single number. And as this messaging continues to drive what we buy and how we eat, it's important to think about what best fuels your body and lifestyle. To learn more about our guests, Christopher Gardner and Joan Salji Blake, visit viewpointsradio.org. For more behind the scenes, check out Viewpoints Radio on X, Facebook, and Instagram. 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Our executive producer is Amira Zaveri. Studio production by Jay Silvers. I'm Marty Peterson.
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27: This is Viewpoints Explained. I'm Ebony McMorris. If you ever wondered who actually sets global oil prices, a lot of it traces back to one group, OPEC. Essentially, OPEC's a coalition of some of the world's biggest oil-producing countries that for decades have worked together to decide how much oil can flow into the world's economy. Now, the idea is pretty simple. When these countries produce less oil, prices tend to go up. If they produce more, prices drop. By moving in sync, they can shape the global oil market. It's also worth noting that one of the world's biggest oil producers, the U.S., is not a member of OPEC. For many years, one of the group's key members has been the United Arab Emirates, or UAE, which joined back in the 1960s. Since then, it's grown into a much larger player with the capacity to produce far more oil than it used to. And that's where the friction starts. In OPEC, every country is given a production target, but the UAE has spent years investing billions to increase output and being told to cut back production as part of a larger plan that doesn't line up with its own national interests. We've seen this tension build before. In 2021, the UAE pushed back on OPEC limits, slowing down a major agreement. And now it's decided to leave OPEC and cut ties for good. Stepping away from this coalition doesn't mean the UAE will flood the market with oil, but it does give the country more control over how much it produces and releases. And with a longtime member going their own way, that collective price-setting strategy will be harder to hold together. For consumers, this move won't lead to immediate change, but will hopefully lead to lower prices at the pump. One downside, however, is that as producers pull in different directions, the market may become harder to predict. That's Viewpoints Explained for this week. More in a moment.
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3: Singer-songwriter Noah Kahan seems to be something of an overthinker. His lyrics reveal a writer who considers every aspect of something before figuring out exactly what he wants to say. Kahan burst onto the scene with his song Stick Season, originally on TikTok back in 2020, and then officially as a finished single in 2022. Since then, Kahan has been on a rocket ship of fame and success. His 2022 album, also titled Stick Season, spawned a number of hits, including Northern Attitude, Dial Drunk, and She Calls Me Back. Now he's back with his next album, The Great Divide, which sees Kahan sharpening his toolkit and leaning into a fuller rock sound. Bursting with new sing-alongs and anthems, The Great Divide is full of songs that double as character studies or catharsis or both. On Porchlight, produced with Aaron Dessner, Kahan imagines his own mother's loneliness and frustration with her son's fame. On Heading North, he takes on the persona of a scorned lover missing an ex with a little bit of spite. On the album's deluxe edition, subtitled The Last of the Bugs, there's a song called Staying Still, which is sure to rock stadiums on tour with its soaring chorus. Oh, I can't keep on starting over, sleeping in a bed half empty, daydreaming. With polished production and chock full of fun melodies and guitar riffs, Noah Kahan's new album, The Great Divide, is well on its way to becoming another folk rock classic. I'm Evan Rooks.

0: Susan. 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
12: Kathy Stein saw how her brother Eddie lit up every room he walked into. His enthusiasm for life was infectious. Eddie would talk to anyone about his favorite hobbies, from steam trains to photography. It was hard to catch him without a camera or two strapped around his neck. But after Eddie was diagnosed with a terminal disease, he, Kathy, and their three sisters were forced to think about his end-of-life plan. In her research, Kathy came across a unique subset of science, brain donation. And with Eddie having been diagnosed with autism, his brain would be valuable in advancing research in that field.
13: We understood in our family, as Eddie's very wide circle of friends did, that he had a really beautiful mind. I mean, his brain was something very special. So the idea of his brain just being wasted was just horrifying to us. So I, as his legal guardian, had the responsibility of trying to think in his brain, think wearing his shoes, what would he have desired? And it really came to a head when he had pneumonia. And that was when we both put the DNR in place and also reached out to Autism Brain Net.
12: Autism Brain Net is a program of the Simons Foundation Autism Research Initiative. Its goal is to use brain tissue to understand the biological causes of autism and identify treatments that improve the quality of life for people with autism spectrum disorder. Dr. David Amaral, scientific director at Autism Brain Net, says that its creation 14 years ago stemmed from frustration of a lack of research opportunities.
16: I wanted to do postmortem autism research to try and answer some of these questions. But when I went to the available sources of autistic brains, there really was on the order of tens, like 10 brains or 20 brains. In fact, we did a very large study in the early 2000s, and I think we had something like 22 brains in that study, and it was considered to be a large study. So we realized that we have all these incredible scientific techniques now to study the postmortem human brain, but the bottleneck was that we just didn't have the material to be able to enable those kinds of studies.
12: Since they're only being used for research purposes, brain donation isn't included in the standard organ donation registration. It requires a separate process that many people aren't aware of, which has proven to be a main obstacle for Autism Brain Net. While we have ways to look at the brain of a living person, Amaral says being able to explore the tissue up close provides invaluable information for various conditions.
16: Alzheimer's disease, which is getting more and more prevalent, was first discovered in 1906 by a pathologist who studied a woman who had dementia, and he was able to study her brain, and he discovered the plaques and tangles that are characteristic of Alzheimer's disease. So that was over 120 years ago. But because of that discovery, we now know what causes those plaques and tangles. And that has led to a variety of efforts to come up with preventative measures or treatments.
12: But while Alzheimer's research has seen major advancements in knowledge over the last century, other conditions like autism are just beginning to access this type of investigation.
16: We have just begun to acquire postmortem brains for doing research. And our hope is that by carrying out postmortem brain research, we'll be able to understand really the causes of autism at a cellular and molecular level. And that ultimately will lead to better treatments to improve the quality of life of living autistic individuals. So these brain donations are really a valuable and critical resource that enables state-of-the-art research to be carried out.
12: Research that was thought to be science fiction back when Amaral was a student.
16: The very first postmortem studies of autism weren't done until the 1980s, but again, on like 4 to 6 brains, not a very large number of brains. And it's only now in the last 5 to 10 years that people are able to do well-powered studies. And largely due to the fact that Autism Brain Net has been able to gather these donations from, you know, members of the community that see the value in this kind of research.
12: The donations can also be from non-autistic individuals whose tissues will be used as a control group in this research. There's no cost to the family, and Autism Brain Net handles all of the donation logistics. After someone dies, a loved one calls Autism Brain Net's 24/7 number 877-333-0999. The organization will dispatch a member to acquire the brain and ship it to one of their 3 collection sites. After Eddie passed, Kathy's sister called the hotline and arranged for the tissue to be collected at a funeral home.
16: We do require that brain donations come in within 48 hours after a person's death, but it's even better if the donation can come in within 24 hours or even shorter. And the reason is that when a person dies, all of their organs start to change, start to deteriorate, and we want to study the brain of an autistic individual as closely as it was to life as it can be. So the longer the delay between when a person dies and when we acquire the brain, the less likely it is to represent the brain when it was in the living person.
12: Amaral says this research is the only way we'll be able to understand the biomedical causes of autism.
16: We can look at the autistic individuals behaviorally. We can do MRI analysis of their brains, and all of that is important research. But to get down to the point of understanding the neurons and their connections and chemistry of autism, we need to look at the brain, and it's only that level of analysis that will ultimately lead us to better drugs to treat autism, as well as a lot of the co-occurring conditions.
12: When Amaral refers to treating autism, he doesn't mean curing it. The goal of treatment is to improve the quality of life for autistic people, not reprogram the DNA of who they are.
16: We're not necessarily doing this research to cure autism. There's many positive aspects of autism, and Kathy, you know, mentioned several about her brother and how what an incredible artist he was. And where our goal is to try and understand what causes some of the debilitating co-occurring conditions like epilepsy or anxiety.
12: A large portion of people with autism have anxiety conditions, serious sleep disorders, and gastrointestinal issues as well. Amaral believes that by studying the brain, they can figure out what's causing these debilitating conditions and be able to treat the root of the problem.
16: And from my perspective, if we could simply treat the anxiety component of autism and reduce or eliminate anxiety from an autistic person's life, it's going to make their life that much better. And that's what our goal is, to make the lives of autistic people that much better.
12: Amaral says the current anti-anxiety medications on the market don't work the same way in people with autism as they do in neurotypical patients.
16: A lot of the anti-anxiety medications that are used for neurotypical individuals actually have been tried. Many of them actually do not work as well in autistics as in neurotypical individuals. So there is not a standard of practice at this point in time for an anti-anxiety medication in autism.
12: Even non-pharmacological treatments like cognitive behavioral therapy don't work in the same way for these individuals.
16: We're really in the early stages of evaluating how well that works in autistic individuals. And again, part of the issue is that we do believe that the autistic brain is different in some ways than a neurotypical brain. Those differences may make some of the drugs that we use for treatment of anxiety or sleep conditions actually work and not as expected. In some cases, they work in the opposite way. So an anti-anxiety medication may make somebody more agitated. So we need to understand that. We need to know, you know, what are the best treatments for these kinds of conditions in autism. And that's what our goal is.
12: There's a ton of diversity in this community that isn't yet well understood, but has an incredible impact on each person. Amaral is able to show this through his work looking at the amygdala, a brain structure that plays a big role in anxiety, at least in neurotypical people.
16: And we've studied the amygdala, just looked at its development over time using MRI in living autistic children. So we followed them from when they're 2 years old into their 20s. And what we found is that anxiety in autism can actually be of two varieties. It can be the standard kind of anxiety. It's called the DSM type of anxiety. That's what any neurotypical person would have. But then there's also an atypical form of anxiety that seems to be only occurring in autistic individuals.
12: This type of anxiety is often related to patterns. If something is different than it appeared the day before, a person may get really anxious about that change.
16: So one of our children was upset when there was a cloudy day and the sun didn't rise the same way as it did yesterday. And, you know, these are things that neurotypical individuals wouldn't necessarily be anxious about, but this child needed to have things done in the same way exactly every day. Otherwise, they got anxious.
12: What's interesting is that the kids with the typical type of anxiety had larger amygdalas than kids without any anxiety. But the ones who had the atypical presentation had smaller amygdalas than both groups.
16: So here you have, even within autistics, a divergence that some had a big amygdala, had DSM anxiety, some had a smaller amygdala, and they had this atypical anxiety. But then there was a group of autistics that had no anxiety disorder that we could determine, and their amygdala was normal size.
12: which is just one example of how diverse this population is and how much we don't understand.
16: And it speaks to the issue of why we really need a large number of donations of postmortem brains. By looking at one brain, it really will not characterize all of the differences we see between autism and neurotypical individuals. We ultimately would like to know what's different about an autistic individual that has autism plus anxiety versus somebody who only has autism, or autism plus epilepsy versus somebody that only has autism. And the only way you can do that is by having a large number of people with autism plus anxiety or autism with epilepsy comparison to autistic individuals with neither of those, as well as comparing it with neurotypical brains that don't have autism.
12: At this moment, Amaral estimates that they've collected around 400 donations. It's much more than what was available several years ago, but he says many more are needed to get the answers they're looking for.
16: I think there may be some novel findings that we'll see in the autistic brain that will give us clues as to why some of the medications that we think should help them are not helping them. And then there'll be other findings that will lead us to new targets for therapy. So it's science, unfortunately, is slow and it takes some time. And this is, I think, in compared to something like Alzheimer's disease, autism is far more complex. And so it's probably altering or affecting multiple brain systems, not, you know, one or two. And we need to encourage more research on all of them. But again, unless you have the substrate to do it, which in this case was the postmortem brain, you can't do the science.
12: You can find out more about brain donation and Dr. David Amaral on our website, radiohealthjournal.org. Our executive producer is Amira Zaveri. I'm Kristen Farah.
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10: 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From the seatbelts in our cars to the lids on our coffee cups, we're staying proactive. A strategy that saves a lot of money, time, and frustration.
16: Can you imagine?

0: often like change, and many of these normalized ideas were once considered taboo or offensive. You may be shocked to hear that one of the more controversial ideas was in the mid-1800s. Hospitals had high rates of maternal mortality due to childbed fever, which is caused by a bacterial infection in the reproductive tract. They couldn't figure out how to prevent the condition, but one doctor suggested it may help if physicians started washing their hands.
1: Now, nobody knew anything about germ theory back then. They didn't know how infection spread. They didn't really even think so much of infection. And then the prevailing theory was that there was something in the air, it was called miasma, that caused things. And he realized after a while, it took him a long time to realize it, and it sort of came to him as an epiphany, that what was causing it was the doctors were going from the autopsy room where they had examined patients right to examining women who were pregnant. And he realized they were carrying something. And he could smell the autopsy particles on his hands, and he realized that he has to get rid of that smell, and came up with this chlorine washing.
0: One hospital instituted this practice and saw an immediate reduction in childbed fever cases. Despite this success, the medical world refused to accept hand washing was the answer.
1: First resistance was, that was the prevailing theory of the day. What are you talking about, Dr. Semmelweis? The second was, you're telling us that we're not clean? We're physicians. Of course we're clean. The third one was that he was a junior person. He was also a foreigner. He worked in Vienna, but he was from Hungary. And he was telling senior people that this was the solution. And they said, well, you really need to provide more evidence. And he started to provide evidence, and they kept on saying, well, that's nice, but you need to provide more. And they just really wouldn't listen to him. Some people did, but most people didn't.
0: Dr. Semmelweis died before seeing the impact of his work. It wasn't until years later with the advent of germ theory that people recognized how brilliant he was.
1: We meet resistance all the time in our everyday lives. If we want to say something, this is not quite right, people say, well, that's the way it's always been, or what proof do you have? And you show proof, and they say, well, that's not really much proof. We need more proof, and so on and so on. And the resistance built up. These people who fought this were fighters, and they found ways to persist and to get their ideas out. Not everyone was successful. Semmelweis was one that was not successful, but the others were.
0: In his research, Davis realized that it takes a special type of person to create necessary changes in this world. But one of the biggest obstacles to creating prevention policy is that the success is invisible. Once a problem is solved, the next generation is quick to forget what life was like before specific programs were put in place. Davis says we can clearly see this cycle happen with vaccines.
1: People forget what it was like when measles was present all over the population. People forget what it was like when polio was there. People forget when smallpox was there. Now, thank goodness smallpox has been eradicated from the face of the earth. It no longer exists as a disease. But when things are well taken care of, people tend to forget. And we need to remind people constantly about things. We always do that. We need to look to history and remind ourselves of the way things could happen and what we need to do to prevent them from happening again.
0: Today, Davis says we may be seeing a turning point with social media.
1: There is a movement that started by Jonathan Haidt called the Anxious Generation, where there's a lot of evidence that this constant access to telephones and social media at a young age is doing something that's not good for the kids.
0: Davis says there's legitimate pushback from other scientists in the field. They worry that there's not enough evidence to prove it's actually social media that's causing an increase in mental health issues. Davis thinks it's a very similar debate to what we saw when trying to regulate cigarettes.
1: First of all, there's a huge industry pushback. In the case of smoking, it's the tobacco industry. In the case of this problem, it's the big tech industry. But the other thing is even the science. There was a problem at the beginning with smoking. Was this causation or was this correlation? Did you just see two things that come together, sort of coincidence? Was one causing the other? And it's the same thing here. And you just have to gather more evidence. But there comes a point at which how much more evidence do you need to gather before you act on it? It just seems strange that you keep on wanting, your goalposts keep moving. You want to keep on getting more and more evidence when you feel that something should be done.
0: Some countries have already started to take steps towards regulating social media. Australia instituted a ban for teens under 16, and France has a similar law for kids under 15. Other countries like Spain, Brazil, and Greece aren't far behind with their policies.
1: The warning signs are there, The evidence seems, to my mind, to be there, but, you know,

0: I'm very willing to have science talk about it, but just not forever.
1: His book, The Preventioneers, is available now wherever books are sold. 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Our writer-producer is Kristen Farah. Our production manager is Jason Dickey. I'm Greg Johnson.
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15: Medical notes this week. A simple nasal spray could be the future of reversing cognitive decline. A study published in the Journal of Extracellular Vesicles reveals a treatment that suppresses chronic inflammation in aging brains. In animal models, the nasal spray significantly improved memory and switched on the brain's own repair system. This non-invasive approach offers a promising way to treat age-related diseases. Giving antibiotics to newborns may come with a hidden cost. New research reveals that early life antibiotic use disrupts the delicate balance of the gut microbiome, leaving infants vulnerable to infections. These findings suggest that clinicians should exercise extreme caution with antibiotic prescriptions in the first weeks of life to prevent lasting damage to a child's developing immunity. The research is published in Mucosal Immunology. And finally, a high-fat diet may be bad for your brain. The gut is commonly known as the second brain due to the millions of neurons in the digestive tract. However, new research shows that this gut-brain connection works both ways and may be making us vulnerable. Research in PLOS Biology shows that live bacteria from the gut can travel into the brain. This animal study revealed that a high-fat diet increases the amount of bacteria in the brain, potentially causing neurological diseases. And that's Medical Notes this week. I'm Mayan Vosta-Betancourt.
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18: Good morning. Thanks for joining us. May is National Mental Health Awareness Month. The National Alliance on Mental Illness of Chicago, also known as NAMI, educates to fight stigma and discrimination, advocates for the Chicagoland community, and shares hope, connection, and expertise with people on their mental health journey. With us this morning to talk more about the National Alliance on Mental Illness is Alexa James, the Chief Executive Officer of the Chicago Branch. Alexa, thank you so much for joining us this morning.
19: Thank you. I'm so happy to be talking with you.
18: How did the National Alliance on Mental Illness get started, and how has it grown into what it is today?
19: The National Alliance on Mental Illness, otherwise known as NAMI, is a national organization. And it started actually around the same time that our chapter, which is NAMI Chicago, started in 1979. So there's chapters throughout the country. We've been around for a long time. We have a huge team and are growing exponentially. So it's been really fun to be a part of this larger movement.
18: What do you want listeners to understand about mental health, especially in today's world? Are there any myths or facts listeners may not know?
19: So many. There are so many myths and facts about mental health, actually less facts. I mean, here's the thing. We all have stress. We all have days that we feel less joy and more sadness. Our mental health can be fluid. It can increase our energy and increase our vulnerability and ability to connect with people. And it can also impact us in ways that further isolation, reduce the usefulness of our ability to like work and be productive, et cetera, right? What I think is scary that has happened a lot is that we've made it mean something that's bad or wrong as opposed to what many, many people go through and normalize it. There are some individuals who have had diagnoses of what we would refer to as serious mental illnesses, and those categorically are disorders like schizophrenia, bipolar disorder, major depression, where different levels of intervention can certainly enhance somebody's life. But I do just want to remind people that, like, think about mental health like fitness. You know, it can ebb and flow, and it can change throughout our life. It can change throughout our experiences and are highly, highly, highly impacted by the environment that we are in and the community that we engage with.
18: And then, according to your website, NAMI.org, you offer different resources for people in need. What support does NAMI provide, and what impacts have they made?
19: So NAMI Chicago really operates on the full continuum of what we would call here our recovery journey. The components of recovery are feeling safe in our home, feeling like we have connections to community, having access to like a spiritual self or our purpose. For some people, it's family. For some people, it's our work, gardening, et cetera. And that we are living in a space where we feel seen and heard, that there is equity, that we have access. And then, of course, access to healthcare. So that's how we think about recovery. And so what we do at NAMI Chicago is in all different ways every day try to help people connect to those different elements if they need enhancements Some people had none of those components in their lives for other reasons. So we had a helpline, which is kind of like the entryway into NAMI for many people, that's available 7 days a week. We also have support groups if folks want to be around other people that are going through similar life challenges and talk about them. They're both in person and virtual. We also support families whose adult children are chronically struggling and unfortunately because of that are interfacing with law enforcement or the criminal court system or emergency departments. So we really work to interrupt that crisis. And then in the community, we're doing a lot of outreach and engagement. We're in high schools, we're in churches, we're training first responders to understand de-escalation and empathy building and resource connection. We think that the system must be better. We know that the system must be better. We know that the system as it sits right now is not equitable at all and does not reflect really what people need. So we do a ton of advocacy in Springfield, at the county level, at the city level, and then also at the federal level to try to kind of push this issue.
18: This is Hubbard Helps on Hubbard Radio Chicago. I'm Kara Hernandez. Today, we're joined by Alexa James, the Chief Executive Officer of NAMI Chicago. The National Alliance on Mental Illness is the nation's largest grassroots mental health organization dedicated to building better lives for the millions of Americans affected by mental illness. Does NAMI have any upcoming events that listeners can participate in and to get more involved?
19: We do have some events. We actually are having a kind of youth-focused where we will bring in young people to have a kind of a safe conversation around wellness. We'll be using different platforms to do so in art, talk, group work, et cetera. And we can get you all those details for your listeners. We also have our gala at the end of May, and all of this stuff should be on our website at namichicago.org, where we would love people to come and contribute to the investment of NAMI Chicago. But even if you go on our website and you sign up for advocacy alerts, there are so many ways in which you can become a champion of mental health by connecting with legislators and other folks and spreading the good word about healthcare for all. So a lot of different ways to engage.
18: What plans and goals do you have for NAMI in the future?
19: Well, you know, this is a really hard time to be a nonprofit. We have a new administration federally that is messaging that the values that we are aligned with and the work that we are doing may not be funded federally. That puts an incredible burden on us, as a lot of our work, including our suicide crisis line, is federally funded. So it's tricky. It's hard to think about like huge growth when you are really just trying to stabilize. But all of that to say, we want to continue to be out in the community and training. We want to continue producing excellence so that folks who feel brave enough to engage with us and call feel supported on the other end. We will continue to help people through peer recovery support transition from residential living into independent living. So there's many things that we're going to kind of double down into and continue to do. But we also really, really need policy investment to be able to play defense about some changes that could be really detrimental to an already super fragile system.
18: What's the best way for those listening right now to help NAMI, as well as help people dealing with mental illness in their families and their communities?
19: Oh, I love that, because I'm a clinician, I'm a social worker, but you don't have to have a license or a graduate degree to be a great friend and a great listener. You know, the thing that we need to do is see each other and to listen with curiosity and to listen with empathy and openness. Most people don't actually want unsolicited advice. They just want to be seen and heard. So taking a step back and really acknowledging other people's stories is so critically important. Also sharing your story. You know, we still have a lot of stigma we need to reduce in terms of mental health. And NAMI Chicago is certainly up to that task and has been doing that for quite some time. But the way to really reduce stigma is to have people get up and say, you know, I've experienced this. I struggled. We need more of that. We need more people feeling brave and supported in doing so too. So, and then I would say to listeners who are like, well, I just don't know what to do. Maybe I feel paralyzed. I have a friend who's very sad and I don't know how to support her. Like, that is calling our helpline and getting some coaching. It's free. It's confidential. We're open 7 days a week. And we want to help kind of be that liaison between individuals and community who are so interested in healing and helping.
20: That's great. Well, thank you so much, Alexa. One, for all the information you were able to give us today, and for all the work that you've done with NAMI and all that NAMI has done to help people dealing with their mental health issues and just helping the community.
19: Oh, it's a privilege of my life. So thank you so much for highlighting our work, and hopefully more people feel connected to us moving forward.
20: 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That's NAMI.org. The phone number for the National Alliance on Mental Health's helpline is 800-950-6264. That's our show this week. Thank you for listening. I'm Kara Hernandez. 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
13: Today, mostly cloudy, chance of rain, high 86. Tonight, clearing, low 72. Tomorrow, chance of rain, high 81. I'm Ed Smarin, and that's your latest Chicago weather.
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5: 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Today we're going to talk about when FM radio came in. FM remade the musical landscape, its culture, and the industry like a colossal wave. 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

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You just heard a Rock and Roll Tsunami by Kansas on Classic Rock U, Carry On Wayward Son. 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It's also the song that really broke Kansas, rising to number 11 on the Billboard Hot 176. And for my money, it's got one of the greatest opening vocals ever. One of the first deep cuts from an album that became a landscape-shifting tsunami at FM radio was, of course, Brain Damage from the monumental Dark Side of the Moon LP. Has one of the most thought-provoking opening lines, "The lunatic is on the grass." Roger Waters meant that as the breaking of social conformity. Here's the eruptive Pink Floyd on Classic Rock U.

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11: Hey, welcome back to Classic Rock U. I'm the professor of rock. Referring to the restaurant Working Man as a rock tsunami is a metaphor for its overwhelming, relentless, and heavy sound that crashed into the rock scene upon its release back in 1974. To think that it was created more than 50 years ago is kind of mind-blowing, and it still sounds innovative, and that's a testament to the eternal greatness of the mighty Rush, even though the revered Neil Peart did not play on the original recording of Working Man. It was actually John Rutsey playing the drum part on their self-titled debut record. Let's hear it.

Hey, Professor of Rock with you. This is Classic Rock U. You know, Bob O'Reilly was a rock and roll tsunami, radically changing everything in 1971 by merging groundbreaking electronic elements, minimalist structure, and anthemic songwriting into a defining generational sound that marked a shift from 1960s idealism to a harder, more intricate 70s rock, perfect for the burgeoning FM radio dial. I can't say enough about the innovation of Pete Townshend. He's been a trailblazer of the rock era, to say the least. All right, next on Classic Rock U, we're going to explore the power of single-word song titles. How a single word can instantly compel you to listen to a song, such as the case with hysteria. A word that means to have uncontrollable fear and frenzied behavior. Def Leppard used hysteria to describe the excitement and the unpredictable drama surrounding a romance, but really, there was a lot of drama in making the album. It took forever. They went through many producers and the car crash that almost took the life of their drummer. Man, Def Leppard really pulled it out with hysteria. Here they are with the classic track.

0: Hey, Professor Rock playing some STP, Stone Temple Pilots on Classic Rock U for you, with another great example of an insightful one-word song title. Plush is particularly interesting because it means velvety material associated with extravagance. But Scott Weiland wrote some pretty disturbing lyrics for the song called Plush. Scott's composition has a host of meanings that range from an obsessive relationship to a horrifying real-life murder of a young woman in San Diego. There's definitely some intentional irony that makes the title even more intriguing. All right, it's time to dig back into my dad's vinyl.
1: I'm gonna be like you, Dad. You know I'm gonna be like you.
0: This is the segment that's a tribute to my dad, Steve Reeder, who raised me on the classics. Now, for those of you who are regular Classic Rock U attendees, it's well known that Billy Joel is one of my all-time favorites. The person that introduced me to the genius of Billy Joel is, of course, my dad. He had The Stranger and Piano Man on 8-track. One day, I was at a secondhand store, and I saw a bunch of 8-tracks for sale. And this guy, you know, he didn't really have a price on them, so I walked up and I said, "Hey, how much for the 8-tracks? And he goes, "If you give me $2, you can have all of them." There were about 50 albums. I gave them all to my dad. He was excited to add to his collection because by that time, 8-tracks were kind of out of favor, right? But the first one we listened to was this one from Billy Joel from 52nd Street.

0: Professor Rock playing some Billy Joel on Classic Rock U. That's Big Shot, song he wrote after a dinner with Mick Jagger and Bianca Jagger, who was Mick's wife at the time. Bianca's entitled behavior embarrassed Mick and it shocked Billy Joel, and so he wrote a song about it. All right, next up, we're going to spotlight two hidden rock gems that don't get a lot of attention these days when Classic Rock U returns.
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8: Today, mostly cloudy, chance of rain, high 86. Tonight, clearing, low 72. Tomorrow, chance of rain, high 81. I'm Ed Smarin, and that's your latest Chicago weather.
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12: 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Our first hidden gem today is a song that was originally recorded in 1983 by the band Wildlife, featuring Bad Company drummer Simon Kirk. It was considered an AOR track, but then Ozzy Osbourne reworked it. Here's Ozzy's version of Shot in the Dark from 1986 on Classic Rock U.

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0: In the words of Twisted Sister, be cruel to your school. In the name of rock and roll. 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

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Coming in at number 9, we have one of the fiercest rock voices ever, Bob Seger, with a song on the album of the same name that catapulted the Detroit rocker into superstardom. 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

How far off I sat and wondered. Started humming a song from 1962. And funny how the night moves when you just don't seem to have as much to lose. Strange how the night moves.

0: Clash of Rock with you on Classic Rock U. That was the godfather of shock rock, Alice Cooper, with a title track to his album, Billion Dollar Babies. That comes in at number 8 on our top 10 title tracks countdown. You know, the weird vocal on Billion Dollar Babies, that's actually Donovan, as in Mellow Yellow and Hurdy Gurdy Man, Donovan. He just happened to be recording nearby, and they were able to get him to pop over to provide a voice that created an Alice Cooper meets cabaret kind of vibe. All right, our countdown to the top 9 title tracks continues after this short break on Classic Rock U.
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14: 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We've chosen an epic song at number seven, featuring lead vocals that were recorded in a studio bathroom. Hey, that great sound. It's Jim Morrison and the Doors with L.A. Woman.

back with you on our classic Rock You countdown. From the album of the same name, that's Bad Company with Bad Company. Hey, they named their album and the song and their band after that. It places number 6 on our top 10 title track countdown. Coming up next is a song that was inspired by the Cold War. It was actually recorded in a studio that was merely 500 yards from the Berlin Wall. One of the most infamous symbols of a divided world back in 1977. I've got one of the greats. Heroes by David Bowie on Classic Rock U coming in at number 5.

Progressive Rock with you, and man, that song attacks the senses like few others. Paranoid by Black Sabbath on Classic Rock U. That comes in at number 4 in our top 10 title tracks countdown. Man, Ozzy tears it up on that song. It's just amazing. All right, the song that comes in at number 3 on our countdown, it was inspired by a quip from Beatle George Harrison. The phrase is, "If I ever get out of here." The song was taken from a joke that George made about the endless trapped feeling of the Beatles' Apple business meetings back when there was a lot of infighting before they broke up. It's Paul McCartney and Wings with Band on the Run on Classic Rock U at number 3.

0: 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All right, our top 2 songs are coming up after this break when Classic Rock U returns. Can you guess what they are? 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
16: Today, a slight chance of rain, high 85. Tonight, clearing, low 74. Tomorrow, another slight chance for rain, high of 81. I'm Ed Smarin, and that's your latest Chicago weather.
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20: Hey, Professor of Rock at the head of the class. And right now, we're up to our top two songs on our top nine title tracks countdown. You know, one of my favorite responses in an interview is when a reporter was interviewing Malcolm and Angus Young at AC/DC, and the reporter stated in a very stern, matter-of-fact tone, AC/DC stands for Antichrist Devil's Child, right? Malcolm and Angus smiled at each other. They were trying not to burst into laughter. Malcolm responded with, no, the name actually came from the back of my sister's sewing machine. That's right, all the satanic panic that was going around about AC/DC, they took it from a sewing machine. At number two on our countdown is Highway to Hell by those lovable Young Brothers and AC/DC on

All right, it's time to share the number one song that tops our countdown of the greatest title tracks in rock history. It's a song of reflection on this band's feelings of detachment and isolation and alienation from themselves following the success of The Dark Side of the Moon. It's the title track of Pink Floyd's 1975 follow-up, Wish You Were Here.

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0: Jack, flashback to the year 1982. That was I Melt With You. A song about making love for the last time before a nuclear apocalypse, or during it. I guess you could call that a dark romantic song. It was written by lead singer Robbie Gray. As big as that song is in pop culture, it actually never broke the top 75 on the Billboard Hot 100. Two of the most powerful voices of the rock era are in the spotlight after this short break on Classic Rock U. Stay with us.
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27: 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Not only did this next amazing vocalist have one of the most powerful voices in rock, she was arguably one of the most gifted singers in the history of recorded music. We got Pat Benatar belting out a song that was originally intended to be in the film Times Square, but it didn't make the cut. But all these years later, does anybody remember that film? 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

couldn't have said it better myself. That's a red rocker on Classic Rock U, declaring there is only one way to rock. A professor of rock playing you the classics from 1982. Man, that's a signature tune for Sammy Hagar in his solo career for sure. It was a lead single from Sammy's LP, Standing Hampton. All right, next on our Jumpin' Jack flashback to 82, it's the premier rock band from Germany, Scorpions, with their number one mainstream rock track, No One Like You, on Classic Rock U.

Ah, Tom Petty and the Heartbreakers on Classic Rock U. You got luck, baby. It wasn't one of his biggest hits, but Tom Petty and Mike Campbell, I'm telling you, they can do no wrong from my perspective. The recording of You Got Lucky, that used an experimental drum loop tape and a synth riff that Mike Campbell first regarded as a throwaway, but it became a number 20 hit on the Billboard Hot 100. We're going to bounce from 1982, and we're going to land 5 years into the future to 1987 for some Bottle Lightning. For the Grateful Dead, it was their lone top 40 hit. Here's Touch of Grey on Classic Rock U.

0: Hey, Professor of Rock, busting out a classic by the Grateful Dead on Classic Rock U. Ah, gotta love the Dead. Just a little touch of gray. That was all Jerry Garcia and the Dead needed to burst into the top 10 with some Bottle Lightning that peaked at number 9. It's hard to believe they only had one hit, but it was 17 years after their initial entry into the Hot 100, which was Uncle John's band. That one stalled at number 69. All right, we're going to take a quick break and come back with a power ballad bonanza when Classic Rock U returns.
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28: Today, a slight chance of rain, high 85. Tonight, clearing, low 74. Tomorrow, another slight chance for rain, high of 81. I'm Ed Sparin, and that's your latest Chicago weather.
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0: 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A couple of songs with a tasty combination of heartfelt lyrics, soaring vocals, and a blazing guitar solo. What else do you need from a great power ballad? So get out your lighters, get them ready to raise. From the self-titled debut album by Boston, here's cut number 8 off that perfect record on Classic Rock U.

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4: Welcome back to Classic Rock U. I'm the professor of rock. You know, just like the old adage, make a good first impression, a songwriter searches to come up with a killer opening line that makes a great first impression on the listener, a phrase that hooks a listener and reels them in and makes them want to listen again and again. It's time for this week's KOL. Let's focus on some songs that have that killer instinct, such as this next one that was originally written about L.A., but the group that performed it changed it to a love story about their home city of San Francisco. The original opening line was, "When the lights go down in the city and the sun shines on L.A. But Steve Perry changed it to, "When the lights go down in the city and the sun shines on the bay." Here's Journey from 1978 on Classic Rock U.

Nights by Journey on Classic Rock, you with a killer opening line that takes you right to the beautiful San Francisco Bay. Professor of Rock here, the host of KOLs. All right, our next killer opening line follows one of the greatest opening guitar riffs. I heard the news, baby, all about your disease. Diamond Dave wrote it, and Van Halen played it. Ain't Talking About Love with another all-time great from 1978 on Classic Rock U.

there I stood and looked down. You know I lost a lot of friends there, baby. I got no time to mess around.

0: back with you here at Classic Rock University. Man, Foreigner didn't mess around with that one. They kicked off that track with the badass chorus. Well, I'm hot-blooded. Check it and see. I got a fever of 103. A killer opening line by Lou Gramm and Mick Jones that led to a number three banger in 1978. Yeah, the opening line can really set the tone for a hit song, and Foreigner knew it all too well. There's a strategy and an art to it for sure. Man, a lot of those bands like Foreigner and Journey knew that. All right, after this short break, we change the focus from words to riffs when Classic Rock U returns.
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Hey, Professor Rock, holding down the fort here at Classic Rock U. All right, riff this, my friends. Sting came up with the original guitar line for Message in a Bottle, song he wrote the lyrics for, but it was Andy Summers that reworked Sting's riff and turned it into an epic track, adding some embellishments that made the song swing and rock steady. Classic Rock U, riffing with the Police from 1979.

0: This is Classic Rock U with your professor of rock, and we're in the middle of our segment, Riff This. That was Lenny Kravitz with Are You Gonna Go My Way. Man, guitarist Craig Ross, he crushed that riff with a 53 Gibson Les Paul Gold Top. Craig was Lenny's lead guitarist back in 93. It all came from a 30-minute jam session at the Waterfront Studios in New Jersey. Craig also played the cool solo on that track.
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0: All right, let's go to our next subject. We got a civics lesson about the American heartland with our guest instructor, Bruce Hornsby, on his 1986 number one hit, The Way It Is. A social commentary about injustice that was probably the most unlikely number one hit of its time. It didn't sound like anything on radio. Here's what Bruce told me about it.
2: Everybody thought it was a B-side. It was a fluke, and it broke in England. It was a wonderful accident. A guy at BBC heard it, put Way It Is on the air, and it just blew up. So that was, then everyone knew it wasn't a B-side.

Professor Rock with a little civics lesson on classic rock. You, Born in the USA, is narrated by the boss, Bruce Springsteen. Perhaps the ultimate rock song about American civics, and certainly one of the most misinterpreted, was about the treatment of our veterans, you know, veterans of the Vietnam War, when they returned back home. It still rings true today. We salute our veterans for sure. Now, another masterpiece about the American heartland is, of course, the Scarecrow album from 85. That album was very personal for John Mellencamp, and people resonated with people across the country. The precursor to that standard bearer was this song from John's album, Pink Houses, on Classic Rock U.

0: John Mellencamp on Classic Rock U with Pink Houses. I'm your professor of rock. That was the second single from A-ha. The track vaulted to number 8 on the Billboard Hot 100 in 1984. We've been pretty serious during the last few segments, so let's end this edition of Classic Rock U with a little bit of comedy from one of the funniest dudes of the rock era and a party anthem to close. That's what's coming up next on Classic Rock U.
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25: Today, a slight chance of rain, high 85. Tonight, clearing, low 74. Tomorrow, another slight chance for rain, high of 81. I'm Ed Smarin, and that's your latest Chicago weather.
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0: Hey, Professor of Rock with you. Welcome back to Classic Rock U for our last segment here. I gotta say, two of the funniest dudes of the rock here to me are David Lee Roth, who was always good for a gut-busting one-liner, and Mr. Joe Walsh. I mean, come on. Anybody who would run a satirical campaign for U.S. president with the slogan, free gas for everyone, gets my vote for the most hilarious. Well, Joe Walsh features on our final subject of the day. We call it Party Rockin', the greatest party songs of the rock era. Now, back in 1978, Joe couldn't help but gush about being alive after all the heavy partying he had done. He summarized the excesses of living that rock and roll lifestyle and getting away with it on his number 12 solo hit, Life's Been Good.

0: Wrapping up our party rocking segment here at Classic Rock U. That was We're an American Band by Graham Funk Railroad, written and sung by the band's drummer Don Brewer. You know, and the band was going through financial hell because of a lawsuit they were going through with their former manager, Terry Knight. Not only did this song rescue Graham Funk from bankruptcy, it was the first number one single back in 1973. Their second number one was their cover of Locomotion. Both tracks were produced by the great Todd Rundgren. Well, that concludes this edition of Higher Music Education and celebration of the greatest songs in rock history. Looking forward to having you back in attendance next week on Classic Rock U. Until next time, I'm the Professor Rock saying three chords and the truth, my friends. Turn it up to 11. Enjoy yourself this weekend.
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0: 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Afternoon, Spencer here. Well, it's not quite afternoon, is it? Good morning, or whatever. Looks like a warm one today, and there's a lot of events happening around town, like the wife and I are going to head over to Andersonville for the festival happening there later this afternoon. So hopefully the weather will hold out. There's just a chance of isolated showers, right? Whatever you're doing this weekend, hope you're enjoying it, and thank you for hanging with 97.1 FM The Drive, Chicago's classic rock.
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27: Today, partly cloudy, high 86. Tonight, chance of rain, low 72. Tomorrow, chance of rain, high of 80. I'm Ed Smarin, and that's your latest Chicago weather.
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0: 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And a reminder that we are giving out keywords for your shot to go out to Vegas and stay at the Venetian Resort and see the Eagles. They're headed back to the Sphere. 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We're giving out keywords 6 a.m. to 6 p.m. 7 days a week. So that means we've got another one coming up in about 40 minutes. Grab it.
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0: Metallica. 97.1 FM, The Drive, Chicago's classic rock. Spencer here. It's a decent day in Chicago. Temperature's around 80. Lots of stuff happening around town. Hopefully the rain will hold out. There's a slight chance of that happening. Meanwhile, well, as we celebrate 25 years rock in Chicago here at The Drive, we've done the 25 signature artists and the 25 signature albums of classic rock with your help putting together those lists. 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
22: Today, partly cloudy, high 86. Tonight, chance of rain, low 72. Tomorrow, chance of rain, high of 80. I'm Ed Smarin, and that's your latest Chicago weather.
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0: 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BTO, it's Spencer here. Patty Gunger of Streamwood just became very popular with her friends. Patty is the grand prize winner of The Drive's 25 Live Big Ticket. That means she's going to get to see 25 concerts this year, plus one. And it's an amazing package. I think that's maybe the biggest thing we've ever done. The Drive, celebrating 25 years with 25 concerts, one winner only. 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
19: Today, partly cloudy, high 86. Tonight, chance of rain, low 72. Tomorrow, chance of rain, high of 80. I'm Ed Smarin, and that's your latest Chicago weather.
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0: 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I'm Spencer. Thanks for hanging out with The Drive on this nice day in Chicago. And now that we are doing 7 days a week, giving you keywords for your shot to go out to Vegas and see the Eagles at the Sphere and stay at the Venetian Resort, that means you got even more chances to capture those keywords and get them in there for better chances for you to go out there and see the Eagles. Just got another one coming up here in about 35 minutes. 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

0: 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Chicago's Classic Rock. How you doing? Spencer here, enjoying your day. It's nice and warm, finally. T-shirt weather is here. 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Cheap Trick's going to be at River Edge Park in Aurora, June 25th. We got those. We got Journey tickets. That's October 5th at the United Center. And Deep Purple with Kansas. That's going to be a Drive 25th anniversary concert event at Ravinia on August 25th. 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
30: This afternoon, partly sunny with a high near 85, breezy with wind gusts as high as 30 miles an hour. Tonight, partly cloudy with a low around 70. Tomorrow, a chance of showers and thunderstorms. I'm Kat, and that's your latest Chicago weather.
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0: Not to be missed, Journey has announced that they're going to be hitting up the United Center October the 5th for their farewell tour. Don't miss out on that one. That was just released and just announced. Ann Wilson around town of the area tonight. Ann Wilson of Heart playing at City Winery. 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
28: This afternoon, partly sunny with a high near 85, breezy with wind gusts as high as 30 miles an hour. Tonight, partly cloudy with a low around 70. Tomorrow, a chance of showers and thunderstorms. I'm Kat, and that's your latest Chicago weather.
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0: What a crazy crosstown classic. Clash of the Titans. The Cubs won game one. The Sox won game two. And the final game today on the South Side needed extra innings, with the Sox coming out on top 9-8 in 10 innings. Whew. Last night, the Wolves went up 2-0 on Grand Rapids in the Calder Cup Division Finals, and the Fire blanked Montreal 2-0. Your next Eagles concert code word coming up in less than 10 minutes. You could be seeing them in Sin City, courtesy of The Drive.
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19: This afternoon, partly sunny with a high near 85, breezy with wind gusts as high as 30 miles an hour. Tonight, partly cloudy with a low around 70. Tomorrow, a chance of showers and thunderstorms. I'm Kat, and that's your latest Chicago weather.
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0: Don't get left behind. More than $2,000 up for grabs tomorrow morning, 6:45 and 8:45 with Sherman and Tingles. What's that noise? More than $2,000. Are you kidding me? And in less than 10 minutes, another Eagles concert code word so that you might see them in Las Vegas, Sin City, courtesy of The Drive.
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23: Tonight, partly cloudy with a low around 70, breezy with wind gusts as high as 30 miles an hour. Tomorrow, a 70% chance of showers and thunderstorms, mainly before 3 p.m. Mostly cloudy with a high near 80, breezy with wind gusts as high as 30 miles an hour. I'm Kat, and that's your latest Chicago weather.
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0: P-A-R-T-Y. All N-I-T-E. Oh, wow, it is that time already. My name is Bird, and I must fly for this evening, but I will be back soon. 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
20: Tonight, partly cloudy with a low around 70, breezy with wind gusts as high as 30 miles an hour. Tomorrow, a 70% chance of showers and thunderstorms, mainly before 3 p.m. Mostly cloudy with a high near 80, breezy with wind gusts as high as 30 miles an hour. I'm Kat, and that's your latest Chicago weather.
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1: 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Chicago's classic rock.